0: just look quick. She's been picking songs like she knows this place better than we do. I swear, man, I think I like her. Yeah, I know. I haven't even said a word. That's the problem.
1: What do I say? Nice song? Come here often?
0: Nah, that sounds terrible. She's smiling at the screen like the music told her a secret. And I'm sitting here talking to you like I got all night. But I don't.

0: couldn't even say a word. That's the problem. She's been picking songs like she knows this place better than we do.
1: What do I say? Nice song? Come here often?
0: Nah, that sounds terrible. She's smiling at the screen like the music told her a secret. And I'm sitting here talking to you like I got

0: 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We're bound by blood, but they try to deny. We're different souls, but the blood don't lie. 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
1: Vamos a cantar todo junto. 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

0: Repeat after me. 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
1: I am strong.
0: I am worthy.
1: I am worthy.
0: I am great.
1: I am great.
0: I am God's child.
1: I am God's child.
0: I am glory.
1: I am glory.
0: I am beauty.
1: I am beauty.
0: I am.

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0: Echo to Dr. Satan Echo Chamber.
1: Bye! 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

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You say, where you day? 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

0: shot it.
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1: right now, dread, I'm on a deal no ace, you know. 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
0: Well, I have the bag today.
1: Right now, I'm on a dread note and I nana, I meet her, you know. Lord God, officer, you know, me say a banana and paper me have in my bag, sir. I'm just a move off right now, I'm on my yama, you know. 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

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You know you are digging the best. Don't move your dial. You have sound stuck to Sweetie Bird. Stay there. 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You are hearing it from Scully Sims, the living legend of all legends of music in Jamaica.

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0: My name is Najla Mohammed Lamin Salma. I'm a Sahrawi woman from Western Sahara. I am a mother of two. I was born in the refugee camps in 1989. My parents came to these refugee camps when they were very young. My mom, I think, around 6 or 7 years old. And the role in this documentary is, or in the struggle in general of the Sahrawi people, I'm just one of the Sahrawis who is who have had the chance to take the voice of the Sahrawi people outside of the refugee camps and outside of the reality that we live in. I was very fortunate to study abroad and to acquire different languages and network and an ability to move around. And so I just felt that it is my biggest responsibility to carry the message, because the Sahrawi people's cause is hardly covered in the news. I mean, it's a struggle that has been continuing since 1975, when the Moroccans occupied our territory and forced more than thousands and thousands of Sahrawis to flee to the Algerian desert. There's a huge need that this cause is told, and I tried. The film is about me basically traveling everywhere I could to tell the story, and I think this is one of my roles in the struggle of my people, because I also live in the refugee camps. I'm working there with civil society. I also travel. In the past, I was very involved with the youth organization, with the women's union, and so basically I'm just available to do whatever I'm needed for, and whatever I could do, I will do so. I'm one of many who are concerned and eager to participate in the liberation of our people and also of our land.
1: Wir durften mit Najla Mohammed Lamin sprechen. 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
0: In the refugee camps, when people came in 1975, most people, well, all of the people who came there did not think it will be a camp for 50 years. They thought this war will end in 1 month or a few months, maybe maximum 1 year, but not 50 years, you know. And so you have to begin with, a nomadic society that didn't really understand the concept of settling, you know. It's like their freedom, their luxury is this ability to move any day they want to move, and to just like you pack everything in the back of your camel and you go. And as I say also in the film, you don't own any land, but you also own all the land, because one of the things that my grandmother, I always tell her, I always hear her say, is this sense of freedom that she had. And she always emphasized on, like, she always say, I stand and I look at any direction, I just go. Whatever direction I feel like going, I will go. And this for her was the ultimate freedom. And so you have this community that never believed in the concept of settling, and you bring them, or nobody, I mean, it wasn't like, let's take you here. It was the only safe territory that they could run to. You know, you have the west, you have the ocean, the south, you had Mauritania, which was also attacking at the time. You have the north, it was Mauritania. So the only exit was the north was Morocco also. And so it was the only exit they could go to was the east, which was the Algerian. And the Algerian people opened the borders for the Sahrawis, and we settled there. And so it's a community. It's five big refugee camps, thousands and thousands of people. Like, third generation is already growing up there. It's a desert with very little water, very hard living conditions, especially accelerated with climate change, extremely accelerating. I sometimes say that I'm not sure how long we can actually survive the summer months in this place. It's a reality that people depend 100% on humanitarian aid. Nobody could survive without humanitarian aid, whether in all aspects, whether it's health, education, food, water, everything, you name it. And so we are completely dependent on international aid. On the other hand, though, you have the Sahrawi refugees in these refugee camps, they didn't just like come to this refugee camp and just like cross their hand and wait for the world to take care of them. Actually, according to the UNHCR in Algeria, the Sahrawi refugee camps are one of the most well self-organized refugee camps in the world, because NGOs and international organizations, they don't come and manage us. They don't come and do the food distribution and the medical distribution. And they, like, all the doctors are Sahrawis, all the teachers are Sahrawis, all the people who are working in the Sahrawi Red Crescent are Sahrawis. So we do most of the management and most of the work ourselves. International NGOs, they provide resources, they manage and coordinate, but we do the work. You have a society that came to these refugee camps, and the first thing they did in the 70s was build schools. And so from the very beginning, one of the things that our liberation movement focused on was like this education, that these young people, these children, these women need to go to school to study. You cannot just be abandoned in these refugee camps. And so you have all the way from daycare to primary school. Now there are high schools, there are secondary. Of course, you cannot do university there, but also even that, the Polisario managed to send all university students either to Algeria or to Libya or to Cuba or to any other country that supports the Sahrawis to also providing educational opportunities for people. So it's a mix of success stories, as I would say, of a society, but it's also a tragedy, because it's a camp that survives in a refugee camp. I mean, it's not the typical refugee camp that you can think of in Turkey or in, I don't know, in some places where there's like proper cities, and like it's a desert, it's complete desert, and you can hardly see a tree. And so we built this reality there. It's almost like a functioning society in the middle of nowhere. And so but also I have to say that it's not only about the material side, it's not only about the resources and the studying and the achievements, but it's also this betrayal that so many people did not choose this for themselves. I mean, you were forced to come to these refugee camps, and in one way or the other, you also forced to live in these refugee camps. And a lot of people also, they study, they go and study, they check all the boxes of doing for any young people compared to outside the refugee camps, but they come back and they just sit waiting for their fate to be decided, you know. And young people don't have a lot of opportunities, if hardly any. You have really, I always say that in these refugee camps, you have to have an exceptional ability to create or to survive, basically, as a young person, you know, in your early 20s. You have just finished university, you want to do so much, but this so much doesn't exist. The tools for it, the resources for it don't exist. And so there is this aspect of just like waste of potential, you know, waste of dreams. I say that these refugee camps are the graveyard of dreams. Imagine all the young people from the 80s up until now, what they could have offered the world. They're so smart. I mean, it's a melting pot of knowledge, of ideologies, of vision, you know, because all the young people, at least my generation and the generation before, we are like some studied in Libya, some studied in Cuba, some studied in Algeria, and you have all of this influence from different angles, and then you come back and it's like a melting pot, you know? But you just sit there and wait. And a lot of the time, the thing you studied is not even available in the camps to exercise as a profession. And so it's a tragedy. If you look at it from this angle, it's a tragedy at all levels. And 50 years is not a short time. It's really not a short time. And you have to realize that we have buried the older generation, almost most of them we have buried in these refugee camps, and they had no idea they will be buried there, and this will be the final destiny of their life, you know. And it's so painful. If you try to dig into all of it, it's so painful and it's so frustrating, and it's such violence at all levels also. Yeah.
2: It takes a long time, it seems, and you have more and more generations that never experienced life in the territory itself. Can you explain this a bit more, how you deal with this translating of the knowledge, of the struggle, of the goal, of, yeah, I don't know, hope maybe as well?
0: Well, I can only speak for myself, you know, and within my family as well. But I think also at a bigger level, from the movement itself and the society, there is always this continuation of sharing the story. But I think that especially now that there is access to see what is outside the world, you know, you just know that your situation is not normal, you know, and you just, from the very beginning, you realize, okay, there is something wrong about this whole thing. Why am I living in a refugee camp? Especially if you travel to study abroad and you come back, you're just like, you are by default born into this conflict, and by default you're gonna be told, you have to be told about the story. And so when I was younger, like I remember just like every conversation was about this, all of it, from my grandmother, from my father, from my mom, from my neighbors, from the school, from the daycare, it's in everything. So it's inevitable that you are told the story. And so, and you are also like, you are living in a struggle. It's not that you are like separated from this struggle, because you live it every day. You are dependent on humanitarian aid. Why can't I just have a regular job and like go to the grocery shop and buy all, like everything in your life defines this reality, you know, and it's by default you are connected to it. And the more you grow and the more you see the injustice, the more you are keen to hold into it and to dig more and to know more. And I think for me, when I was younger, I just knew this is something that my grandparents are fighting for, and they did a very good job of transferring the sense of belonging, you know, to this. It's not also to a land, it's also to a people, it's also to a story, it's also this identity that we all share. So it's not only about whether you have set a foot in the territory, but it's also that you are somehow being formed to grow into this identity that is collective, you know. And I think the struggle and the injustice makes it even more powerful. And my grandparents, for example, my grandmother, that's both actually of my grandmothers, that's all they talked about, you know. And not only in a tragic way, they also talked about it in a very beautiful way. They had poetry, songs, description of the land, of the feeling, and such a strong belonging that it's inevitable to be affected by it, you know. And I think this is the majority of the people there. And so I think this is what I will continue to do also with my children, is that this is who we are and this is what we stick for. Of course, not everybody, I think there are probably some Sahrawis who are like more, you know, they went to Spain, they lived in Spain. But even if you don't want to physically return to Western Sahara, or like you are part of the struggle, but it's also the injustice part, that you want this injustice to finish, to stop, you know. And so I tell my mom, for example, that if we ever get the chance to vote in a referendum, you know, the final aim of the Sahrawi people is that we vote in this referendum. And so I told her, like, well, if the majority of the Sahrawi people, for example, choose autonomy, I'm not gonna go back, you know. And but I will continue to fight, because I'm not only fighting for me. You know, it's a collective cause, it's a collective identity, it's a tragedy, it's injustice. And just like I'm fighting for Palestinians, and I'm not even a Palestinian, but I think this is something, just like what the bigger powers do, they back each other up and they stand for each other. I think this is what we should do, whether the cause is ours or whether the cause is not ours. And so for me, it's like, it's this identity, it's this heritage, it's this culture, it's this cause, it's also the land, but it's also the injustice that has to end. And I think that I'm not afraid for the next generation at all. I think it will continue, and it's inevitable, I guess, in a way to distinguish or to disconnect from this struggle.
2: Yes, it's interesting, this collective as well, also the family and the different family relations. I think it translated very much like in the movie. Yeah. Your family members, they also played a big thing. I got the feeling.
0: Yeah. I mean, everybody there is an activist. Everybody. It's not that it's like just few. Of course, I get to travel. Of course, I get to speak the struggle in a different language, and it could reach more people. But I gather they are way more like stronger activists than me, and braver and more generous and more giving out. I mean, I compare myself to my mom, for example, or to the leader of the district where I work with children and women, and I feel so small. You know, of course, the West can see me because I could speak the language of the West, but I go back there and I'm like, whatever I'm doing is so small in comparison to what these women are doing and to what my grandparents did and to what current women. I mean, my mom, she's a teacher for more than 40 years in these refugee camps, and she's teaching for no, like, nothing in return, you know, but she believes that this is her responsibility. And I tell you, in these refugee camps, whatever you do takes so much energy and so much effort. And just the fact of existing in this refugee camp and not, you know, being destroyed inside of you and physically, it's the ultimate definition of resistance, you know. And they do it, and they do it with a lot of grace and a lot of generosity and beauty. And I really... I feel very, very small when I go back to the people there, you know, and who have never had a chance to live outside the camps, while I have this chance. And so even within my own family, you know, and my own surroundings, everybody, you go there and you just like, it blows your mind, the presence of the struggle and the identity in everyone. In everyone's heart. Also, there is a lot of something I think is also very important is lot of events and festivals and cultural events and celebrations that unite the people, and that people get to celebrate something that is ours. And I think this played a huge role for me as a child for this identity to be constructed, you know, as it is. And so, yeah. It's not only tears and tragedy coming out of that place. There is a lot, so many other things, yeah.
2: One thing that you already mentioned at the multiple moments was climate change, or how this also affects the conditions of the life in the camp, but I mean in the world as well. Can you explain this connection more?
0: Yeah. Well, I think in general, if we look at the climate change impacts, we can see with facts already that the people paying for this crisis are the least who have contributed to its formation, you know. And so we are in the refugee camps. I mean, it's a desert already, but everybody in the refugee camps notices that the heat is not normal, that the frequency of flooding is not normal, you know. I mean, I'm talking about 58 degrees, 60 degrees in July, you know. It's something that basically from June until August, we are not living. We're just barely surviving, you know. What I mean by this is that you don't get to do life, you don't play, you don't go out, you don't work, you're just like inside the room with an AC, which most of the day doesn't really give you cold air, just gives you hot air, but still it's something better than nothing. And you're just there trying to go through the day without dying. And we have people dying every summer, including young people and children and older people, from like brain stroke, from like sun heat, like when you are too much in the sun and you get sick, like stomachache and stuff. And it's becoming more and more and more dangerous, actually, like life-threatening to stay there during this month. I say also in the film that we have constructed my home three times since 2012, because you have these irregular floodings that they just surprise you. And our houses, most of them are mud houses. We made them out of mud, you know, it's just sand. And so they just melt away. Even now we are building houses with cement, but still they are very fragile. They're not like built the best, most strong way to resist the floodings. And I have seen last summer, now two summers ago, there was a huge floodings in one of the camps. It's the furthest camp, it's Dakhla, and we saw only cement houses collapsing. So the flood comes and it just takes the whole house with it, you know. And so we're not only existing in a refugee camp, like this refugee camp is at the very front line of climate change at all levels, you know. And so it's maybe we will have to move from this place, because it's just unlivable anymore, you know. I don't know where we will go, but I see it every summer. And now, like, the winters are shrinking, you know. We have winter, maybe, like, the definition of winter, like, you go out wearing a jacket. Maybe from the last 2 weeks of December to the last weeks of January or to the first weeks of February, and that's it. And then you don't even wear a jacket because it's just so hot. So I say all the time that anybody who does not believe on climate change should be sent to this place in July. like people who cannot grasp what is this means, they should go there in July and just get a taste of what it is. Also because a lot of people think climate change is like the impact of it is something in the future. It's actually not, maybe in Europe, or maybe the effect of climate change is somehow hidden in Europe because of the structures of the cities, because of the resources you have. But for us, it's so obvious, and it's like happening right now. It's not like, it's not a matter of 10 years or 5 years. It's already taking place now. So it's interesting when you hear all these talks about climate change, that's a future threat. For us, it's, the threat is already happening.
3: Yeah. Ihr habt gerade Nejla Mohamed Lamin sprechen gehört. 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
0: So I was not expecting this to happen in a film festival, you know, in Zurich. I really did not cross my mind that. I thought there might be some Moroccans coming to the panel to make some noise or something, but I didn't expect that it could take this form. Though we don't really know who is exactly behind it, but we know there was a clear intention to prevent this panel from happening. I hardly ever go to a place, especially when it's like the UN or like a big organization with lots of influence, the Moroccans must do something. I was once in the UN in New York. We were trying to address the committee responsible for decolonization in the UN. Now I was present in the room, me and another lawyer from Portugal, who was also talking on behalf of the Sahrawi people. And they just skipped our names in the list. We were sitting there, and so we went and we asked them, like, okay, we are scheduled for today, and we are not called. And they said, somebody came and said, you are not present, like two of us, that we are not present in the room. And we haven't left the room the whole time. And so, but this is like, so the essence of the film is to bring the story, you know, to tell the story. And I think the biggest aspect of the Sahrawi struggle is that this is the it's a power struggle, and it's like, who gets to tell the story, who gets to tell the narrative? And I think the Moroccans know full well what we have to say, because for us it's not constructed, it's not fake, it's us, you know, we're telling about us. I'm not like fabricating a story, I'm telling my life, you know, and this is what I do in the film, also telling a little glimpse of all the reality that exists in the camps. And so the whole struggle is basically just this, you know, you don't get to tell the world what you want, you don't get to tell the world the truth about what's going on. And so in this panel, I mean, it's very, very frustrating, because I mean, I was very excited for the panel because my friend Greta Thunberg was with us and we were going to have a very nice, and we were very excited because we were told by the organizers that the event was booked very, very fastly, less than 1 hour and a half. Every ticket was booked. And we had some journalists and some people who are just like civil society who wanted to come, but they couldn't book tickets because there were no tickets available. And so I was like, wow, this is amazing. Maybe it's because, you know, because Greta Thunberg is there and maybe people are, a lot of people are interested to see her. And so I was like, okay, this is great. Let's do this. And then we come to the panel and I was like, okay, it was approaching 1 p.m. and there was very few people. And I was like, this is very strange. That's not what I'm expecting from Switzerland. You know, that 300 people are going to show up late to a panel. And so I was didn't really like think too much about it, and then 10 minutes later the moderator told us that they were told by the festival that somebody just booked all the tickets and nobody, because I mean I would understand if it's like half of the seats are not there, I would expect maybe, but 300 and only like 10 or 20 people show up. I mean, like, how many people by coincidence change their plans? Like, this many people. And so for me, it's not new and it's not surprising. But what's surprising is that it can happen in a cultural event in Switzerland, in the International Film Festival of in Zurich. And it's like this in itself speaks huge volume. That what are you afraid of? I mean, if people can make conclusions for themselves, the listeners know what how they could arrive to conclusions and to position themselves. And so why are you so against the voice? Why are you so against the story, you know? And I think Morocco is like many other oppressing regimes like Israel, like they do everything in their power to silence the community they are oppressing. And this is even worse when you take it to the occupied territories of Western Sahara, where hundreds of human rights activists, journalists, women, men, young people, they are really imprisoned for simply protesting in the street, or for simply taking the Polisario flag in the street, or for saying that they are not Moroccans and they are Sahrawis, they want self-determination. And so this is, for me, is a higher price that the Sahrawis are paying, more than, you know, a panel being cancelled in Zurich, which is also very frustrating. Yeah.

Ladies and gentlemen, as you know, we have something special down here at Birdland this evening.

door. 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I look orange, but she swears that it's natural with my skin. The show is starting, they take me to my seat. Walk in the arena, feel the ego of elites. Like the whole industry.

It's weird when the camera's on you. 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I see myself on the screen, splitting the five different artists on TV. Just look normal, don't get turned into a meme. Relax. Me. There's a stranger holding my award. I give her an awkward hug, she says it's yours. Think I'm supposed to kiss her on the cheek? Man, I should have prepared an acceptance speech. Do I talk first? Is it Ryan? Is it me? Fuck it. I'll take the lead, grab the mic, say my piece. Do I look at camera one? Do I look at

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But that doesn't mean retirement. But I don't like who I am in this environment. I forgot what this art's for. I didn't get through freshman year to drop out as a sophomore. Here I am in this arena, yeah, I'm scared. I got the people's attention, don't wanna lose it here. Thinking about my career, miserable here. But wanna make sure I'm invited next year to the same damn party. Celebrities and aisles, same blank stares, same fake smiles. Same big budget production, I know now who I am. When the lights go out and it falls down and the curtain closes, nobody notices. Wanted to throw up the rock, wanted to be Hova. Wanted to be Wayne with the accent from the Noya. Thought I'd feel better when the award show was over. I guess I showed up late, almost got cut off when they closed the gate, just in time. What will I say? Time to explain this unruly mess I made, ay. I guess I showed up late, almost got cut off when they closed the gate, just in time. What will I say? Time to explain this unruly mess I've made.

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Imagine hating me, I'm loving on my luck and twist. I'll be damned if you tell me how to rock my ish. You will see me turn Rottweilish. Look at you, I be strong-minded, cause I take my root and truth and gotta combine it. I still bloom through a confinement. I'm the wisest in the room, I be on silent. I be channeling Oshun when I need guidance. See the melanin.

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I don't identify with that. 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
0: The air penetrating the pores
1: of esta sólida existencia. And I'm convincing myself that I've earned it. The art of the concrete.